0: I really don't want to sacrifice anything to do this business. As I've always, one thing I have learned in business is that don't get too high and don't get too low. Just figure out a way and move forward with it, whether making a change or just staying the way you are and holding ground.
1: All right. Well, thank you for speaking with us today, Brad. And, you know, good luck.
0: Well, no, I appreciate it. Thank you very much.
2: Brad Forney is co-owner of Baker Aluminum. We reached him in London, Ontario.

0: For Barbara Finley, spelling her name in all lowercase letters was far more than just a stylistic choice. It was her way of illustrating how moving away from the norm, even a little bit, can cause an uproar. And during her long career as a lawyer, she was never afraid of causing an uproar. Barbara Finley died with medical assistance over the weekend after a long illness. She was 77 years old. She began practicing law less than a decade after Canada decriminalized homosexuality and is considered one of the first openly lesbian lawyers in the country. She was behind many pivotal cases for the 2SLGBTQ+ community, including successfully establishing the right of both lesbian mothers to be recognized as a parent on a child's birth certificate, and representing Kimberly Nixon, a transgender woman who challenged Vancouver Rape Relief after being excluded from its volunteer training program. She was also a pivotal part of Vancouver's gay community. That's how Chantel Ivitz first met Barbara. We reached them in Vancouver.
1: Chantel, I'm so sorry for your loss.
2: Thank you.
1: How would you describe your relationship with Barbara?
2: I was really lucky to be able to call Barbara my honorary grandmother. In queer communities, it's common to have chosen family, and Barbara was mine. And in that role, she was also definitely an advisor and mentor to me and a very dear friend.
1: How did you two meet?
2: It was actually at a conference in Winnipeg. It was a trans health conference, and she was the keynote speaker. And I was at that conference because I was part of a group that organized a clinic by and for trans people here in Vancouver on Commercial Drive. And so I was sitting with a group of people, and Barbara was giving this great speech about anti-oppression. And it was kind of unheard of for us anyways to hear a professional in either the legal world or the healthcare world talk about anti-oppression. That seemed to be the language of our activist circles and not the language of those professional circles. And so when she was done, we all leapt to our feet and gave her a standing ovation and went out dancing with her that night. And eventually she went on to volunteer for our clinic as a lawyer. She would do summary legal advice for our trans clients and help with free name changes and ID.
1: A talk, some dancing, and the rest is history.
2: Yep, that's how it goes.
1: So she came out at a time when being gay in Canada was considered a mental illness.
2: Yes.
1: And as you well know, she ended up involuntarily admitted to a psychiatric facility for a while. As you got to know Barbara, what did you learn about how that shaped her life and career?
2: Well, I think

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1: You may have heard the news that cultural icon, country music star Dolly Parton died this week. She was 80. 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
7: Gandhi envisioned a free India as a place of communal harmony. Today, India is rife with an aggressive nationalism that sees it as a Hindu nation. On Ideas, was Gandhi's vision ever enough?
8: From CBC News, The World This Hour, I'm Claude Fay. She was a singer, a businesswoman, and a philanthropist. But above all, Dolly Parton was an icon. Her family and publicists say that she died peacefully today at the age of 80. Tonight, Parton's publicist says she died at a Nashville hospital after a brief battle with cancer. Magda Gavrilasa has more about her life.
9: Working nine to five.
10: A songbird with a sunny personality and sky-high hair, striking the right chords with legendary lyrics. Dolly Parton did it all with flair. Parton sang about tough topics like poverty and complicated love. She sparkled in movies like Steel Magnolias, reached new heights with a theme park.
11: Hey, welcome to Dollywood!
10: But it's music that made her an icon. She's in multiple musical hall of fames.
12: Sadness lies with us.
10: Recently, Parton spoke about a series of health struggles, but was also still planning new projects. Her nephew, Brian Seaver, announcing today, via video, that Parton passed away. Parton was known for speaking up for marginalized communities. She provided kids with free books through her Imagination Library, and she was a musical mentor to many. Dolly Parton was 80 years old. Magda Gebrselassie, CBC News, Toronto.
8: Two other news. Ottawa will impose tariffs on hundreds of American goods. The move is in retaliation to levies the Trump administration imposed on Canada over the weekend. As Olivia Stefanovich reports, the federal government is also rolling out new support for businesses and workers.
13: You are going to stand up for you.
14: Finance Minister François-Philippe Champagne announcing a new $7.5 billion support package for businesses and workers impacted by new U.S. tariffs, along with fresh retaliation.
13: Canada must respond.
14: Champagne says the new counter tariffs are designed to match U.S. levies, ranging from 15 to 50% against $27.6 billion worth of American imports, including dairy, appliances, fish, furniture, steel, and aluminum. Industry Minister Melanie Joly says the measures are designed to help Canadian producers compete with U.S. products in the Canadian market.
15: We will protect your business. We will protect your jobs.
14: Canada's new retaliatory tariffs take effect September 8th. Olivia Stefanovich, CBC News, Ottawa.
8: Meanwhile, the U.S. president also says that he wants to rename Lake Ontario Lake America. The Ontario premier's response? Colin Butler.

0: use on and treatment of lower castes in India?
1: I grew up in Bengal. There was quite a few strong criticisms about Gandhi's approach to politics that were very popular in Bengal. So very early on in my life, it was in our family discussions, the dining table, schools, radio, popular media, everywhere. So for example, my grandfather and my father would have continuous discussions on, you know, Gandhi. They were more critical of Gandhi's political strategy, where, well, they strongly believed that he was not a strong enough critic of the caste system. He had relationships with the leaders of industry. And so remember, West Bengal at that time, undivided Bengal, was already quite a hub of industry. And so Gandhi's ideas, while they were all very well received as anti-colonial strategies, that yes, every village should be independent, there should be, you know, village industries should be developed and handlooms should be developed. While all of that was very well received as anti-colonial strategies, but they were not as well received as those who believed in a modern urban India.
2: In 1930, Gandhi walked almost 400 kilometers to protest a colonial tax on salt, a basic necessity for all Indians. He'd figured out how to make civic action less abstract, especially for those far away from the center stage of political theater. For Gandhi, this type of protest wasn't new. He'd been thinking through ideas of nonviolent resistance for more than two decades.
3: If you read his first book, you know, Hind Swaraj, written in 1909, you know, it's written in an interesting period in world history. I'm Dr. Shruti Kapela. I teach modern Indian history and global political thought at the Faculty of History at Cambridge. If you look at Turkey, if you look at Russia, if you look at Japan, the world is moving away from Western imperialism, from Western empire. And there is this idea that there is nothing inevitable about the rise of the modern West. But those changes or those moves away are much more violent effect, you know, they're violent because, of course, Russia's defeat at the hand of Japan is that moment of reckoning for Asia. To be able to cast its own political destiny anew. And Gandhi is, you know, navigating in that world because India too is not immune from that anti-imperialist moment in 1905-08, when you have the first mass movement against the empire called the Home Rule or the Home Industry, or so-called Swadeshi moment. And that Swadeshi moment was violent, but it had radicalized a whole new generation, particularly of young men. And Gandhi had encountered these men in London, among whom Savarkar, the ideologue, the formative ideologue of Hindu nationalism and Hindutva, is one of them. And he meets them in London. And he has this massive debate in India House there in Hampstead. And Gandhi loses that debate. That debate is on whether violence will produce a political change in India. And having lost that debate, then Gandhi, of course, you know, it's a story which is not authenticated, but it's a well-known story. It's in Gandhian circles. And this, in a way, becomes the trigger point for Gandhi to start writing Hind Swaraj when he leaves London back for South Africa. And that is, as you know, that book is a Socratic dialogue between Gandhi and an imaginary critic. So he represents the path of violence, the path of political change, a much more radical change. So Gandhi is, in a way, grappling very early on that how do you institute a new political language, a new agenda for political action? And unlike whether it is the radicals who are really quite popular, they're quite cultish figures in this period, and unlike even the dominant liberal-oriented, constitutionally-minded Congress at this point, Gandhi actually turns all of this on its head. And he says, no, the site of transformation has to be the individual self. The self will become both the agent and the conclusion.

0: But it's a word which installs the reign of Lord Ram as an ideal type. So Gandhi, in that sense, is conservative. To elaborate on what Uday Mehta, one of India's foremost political theorists, wrote about, Gandhi, in a way, accepts the conditions of life, the conditions of society, as they are presented. So he's not radical. He's radical in a large, large number of ways. He's conservative in the sense that he doesn't want to alter the major conditions within which a human being is born. Say, for instance, their religious inheritance. Gandhi very famously is opposed to conversions. He doesn't believe that one can get rid of one's inheritances. So you can acquire another religion, you can, but you can never give up on something that you have been born into. So Gandhi's Free India is therefore a combination of these things, where so-called traditions will prevail. The world of society, the social world, must not be too messed up with, because he believes in the humility of human action. He doesn't think like most Enlightenment thinkers or most modern thinkers that man really is at the center of the world.
1: You know, so his conception was the Ram Rajya, that people would govern themselves. I'm Aparna Vaidik. I'm Associate Professor of History at Ashoka University in Haryana, India. The idea of trusteeship, that the rich will give up their trustees of wealth for on behalf of the poor, and people will govern themselves. And village cooperatives, people will get together and they will decide how they want to run. So that's really his conception, that we rule ourselves. We don't need the state to rule us. And that's why he wanted the Indian National Congress to dissolve. Once independence came, he said, you're no longer required. He firmly believed that kind of moral agent could exist, because the entire Satyagraha, it's translated a request for truth, but it's also translated as soul force. To ask your opponent for their best, just because we are humans and therefore the truth would resonate in their soul as well, is what he is really asking for. So for him, it was perfectly conceivable for the citizen to be a moral being. Because in the act of resisting the British also, the act of resistance was a moral resistance that he was doing. So for him, yes, it's perfectly conceivable in the Gandhian framework for the citizen to be that kind of a moral being.
2: This is all really a politicization of Gandhi that he may have opened himself up to. So people who want to claim that India should be a Hindu Rashtra, those who think that the Hindu majority should define the cultural and political and ideological norms of India, go back to Gandhi for that, right? They're can go back to Gandhi for that. Now, if the question is, was Gandhi a Hindu ideologue? You know, Gandhi had this idea of harmony being possible. So colonialism is morally corrupt. You get the British out of the country. And then Hindus and Muslims can work together. The Dalits and Brahmins can work together. The industrialists and workers can work together. So this is kind of an elitist view of social harmony, right? So I think the fallacy is there, that in believing that harmony is possible because people will ultimately be convinced of both the political feasibility, political and social feasibility, and the moral power of being in harmony.
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4: After less than a century under the British Crown, India's most crucial hour has struck. Under Queen Victoria's great-grandson, the transfer of power is completed. Pandit Nehru, Congress leader, is India's Prime Minister. Muhammad Ali Jinnah, Muslim chief, becomes Pakistan's Governor-General. Mahatma Gandhi, the 78-year-old mystic, stands inscrutable and aloof. Today, the fate of 400 million Indians is in the hands of these leaders.

0: to be Gandhi's talisman. Gandhi's talisman was every action that you take, ask yourself if it's going to benefit the poorest person or the, you know, the most marginalized person, you know. So that's his notion, that it's important that the most marginalized person should have access to state institutions and resources. Second, about the role of dissent, especially nonviolent dissent. So Gandhi was, you know, he's the dissident par excellence. So for him, being able to dissent is very important. But again, his kind of dissent doesn't threaten the state. Yeah, although he's a, so, you know, he's full of paradoxes also. Gandhi's full of contradictions also. The idea of dissent is the second. And the third is importance of duties along with the rights of a citizen. So the way we understand the liberal conception of citizenship is primarily about rights. But what Gandhi adds to it is the idea of duties.
1: Gandhi was very, very attentive to context. He thought that nonviolence was universal, but it had to be rethought in different contexts, which is why he had this idea of swadharma, of one's own duty, right? Your duty was determined by who you were and where you were and where you came from. So in the case of this ancient text, the Bhagavad Gita, the hero of the Bhagavad Gita is a prince called Arjuna, who has been led to this battlefield. And on the battlefield, he loses the will to fight. And his charioteer, who is in fact the divine figure Krishna, has to counsel him to fight. And he does so by telling Arjuna, look, whether you leave or whether you stay, this battle is going to be fought. If you leave, one side will win and the other will lose. And if you stay, the reverse will happen. So you cannot simply leave and think that you're not responsible. What has brought you to this site? It's a whole history that includes you, your brothers, your wife, your family, your father, etc. Because this is a fratricidal war, another version, if you will, of a civil war. So you must do your duty, given who you are and what has brought you here, and fight. You don't have a choice. Different contexts call for different kinds of duties and different kinds of sacrifices. What a woman should do in a certain circumstance would be different from what a man or a child would do. You know, what a higher caste person would do would be different from what a lower caste. So Gandhi doesn't deal in generic categories, which is why he's so anarchistic, as I'm describing him, so interested in the individual. Of course, everyone is part of a group, but you must think for yourself who you are and therefore what your duty must be. The duty of upper caste people to lower caste people, in his view, is seva, service. Because upper castes have been served for hundreds, if not thousands of years by lower castes, now they must serve the lower castes.
2: And Gandhi, therefore, institutes the subject. The individual subject becomes an agent for him, a moral agent of political change, which is why, if you look at all his programmatic action, whether it is walking, whether it is celibacy, or whether it is even, walking and celibacy to me are the two prime examples, but a third example, fasting. All these individuated, quite self-punishing, quite self-abnegating practices of the self that Gandhi installs in it, they, to my mind, they speak to very, very big political and economic phenomena of the day. His thought is very much, as I said, a new and very demanding and a very difficult politics of the self, which cannot be easily reproduced, but it can be practiced.
0: Well, you know, for him, he was big on this bringing the intellectual labor with manual labor together. So that was the moral being that he was talking about. And that's why so much emphasis in his ashram on everyone performing what he called the bread labor. That in the day, during the day, either you do the charkha, you spin the wheel, you peel the peas, feed the goat, go and milk the cows, you know, or whatever, or clean the toilets. So for him, you know, manual scavenging, you know, for him, that was the solution. That if we, each individual, performed all forms of labor, so the division of labor in the society would go away. That was his, we may agree with it or we may not, that was his solution to the caste system also. A lot of his ideas are really praxis. It's at the level of practice. that it is not about theoretically being

but I feel it had several competing and parallel and intertwined conceptions of what India was. And each one of them would manifest at different times. So, having said that, I do not think that India was only liberal and secular. And this is not talked about enough. But in Nehru's ideas, his

for ideas. Technical production, Danielle Duval. Nikola Lukšić is the senior producer. The executive producer of Ideas is Greg Kelly, and I'm Nahla Ayed.

Crisis Helpline can be reached by call or text at 988. I'm Susan Ormiston, and you're listening to The Current Review. Throughout the summer, we've been bringing you the best of CBC podcasts, and today we continue with Understood Deepfake Porn Empire. It looks at how non-consensual deepfake porn is becoming increasingly pervasive. This series is intended for a mature audience. Here's episode 2.

0: first reaction was like, oh, this is weird, but like, I think they got hacked. And so I DM'd them on Facebook and said, hey man, I think your email got hacked. This is the message that I got from you. And he messaged back and said, no, I'm sorry. Actually, this is real. I didn't get hacked. You actually got deep faked.
1: This is Taylor Klein.
0: That's my pseudonym. I am an engineer in Silicon Valley. And I guess what else can I share about myself?
1: Not a lot, actually. We've changed Taylor's name and also her friends' names. When Taylor's friend sent her that you've been deepfaked message, it was 2020. At the time, Taylor didn't even know what a deepfake was. In his next message, Taylor's friend sent her a link to a Pornhub video. She's at her boyfriend's place and they're together when she clicks through.
0: I mean, seeing the... This is difficult. We saw the profile, and once we pull the profile up, it looks like a pornographic profile that I have made. And I just see like my face looking back at me, but like, it's not really my face. Like the eyes just look lifeless. And so I'm staring at myself in this video that I know I haven't made. I know I didn't consent to being made, but it's also not my body. It's just my face on another person's body. It felt like such a deep, deep violation. My first thought was like, okay, maybe this is some spam, like some bot created this, like a person didn't do this. And then as we started looking at like the profiles, because there were multiple of them, they just seemed so specific to me that it became clear that a person was actually behind this.
1: What Taylor means by specific is that whoever had posted these videos had also shared details about her. They'd posted her name, her real one, the name of her school, even her hometown.
2: A disturbing trend on social media struck one of the world's biggest stars this week. Fake, explicit images of Taylor Swift have flooded social media.
3: Sexually suggestive ads appearing to show celebrities like Emma Watson and Scarlett Johansson, even though the images of the stars are completely fake.
1: At first, deepfake porn was mostly of celebrities, people who live online or whose image is already out there. And that made it easy for some to shrug it off. Sure, deepfake porn wasn't great, but it was just one of the many landmines that came with being famous. But however flimsy you might find that reasoning, it's also no longer true.
4: There is no woman in the world who is safe from this technology.
1: And Taylor Klein, an engineering student living in Anywhere USA, was about to find out the only way to stop the person deepfaking her was to hunt them down herself. I'm Sam Cole. This is Understood, Deepfake Porn Empire, Episode 2, So You've Been Deepfaked. At this point, I've talked to dozens of people who've been the targets of non-consensual deepfake porn. And there are certain things their experiences have in common: discovery, violation, bewilderment, fear, rage, and a desire to act, to do something. For Taylor, that went like this.
0: The first instinct is like, okay, well, what are we supposed to do? Something has happened. Something without my consent has been posted online. What do I do? I guess I call the police and see what they can do.
5: May 22, 2020.
6: Police flash recorded.
7: I got a message saying that there was fake pornographic videos of me online, and I'm honestly not sure what to do.
6: Yeah, so do you know who might have done this?
7: We have no idea.
6: It's kind of iffy because this is not a crime that's like happening for this. I'm really not quite sure. Phone number?
0: I don't know what I expected to happen. I think in my very sheltered, very privileged mind, I was expecting them to be like, yep, we'll handle it. We'll figure out who did this and we will let you know when we do. And that got destroyed.

0: we're gonna do You Got the Travels.
1: Travel the long road. Travel the long road.
0: Cause I know a lot of people from another country.
1: Travel the long road.
0: Maybe you wanna find a new job, new relationship. Keep it going. Me and you, Diane. It goes like this, y'all.

0: 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I'm Odario Williams. 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
1: As you're sitting, I want you to raise your hand up like this. Just pump it like this. Get ready to pump. We're going to break through a glass ceiling right now. Let's go.
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0: that's like, okay, this is something I needed to put into the set. And it's an 8 minute, almost 10 minute version. I sang it at the Olympics by myself. I didn't think it would resonate the same way, standing ovation by myself. It's very special tonight. I'm singing it with Rebo as a duet. She's such a brilliant artist, person, singer, and my new little sister.
1: It's about redemption. It's about loving the skin that you're in. It's about taking off the pantyhose. Are you having a good time tonight? I wasn't always this Julie. Depending on when you met me, I was Bully with a J or Jelly with a U. Jelly with a U is if you're my friend. Bully with a J is the Finch girl. She still serves a purpose. She's my protection. But I'll say this. There's a lot of us in this room, and I got this from my fiance, Valentine. He said, babe, why are you letting certain people live rent-free in your mind? Rent is expensive. Forgiveness, letting go. But forgiveness doesn't give you access to my future, but it's the gateway to freedom. Do you agree? I had to let go

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Truly, true agape love.

0: tonight.
1: Caught in the crossfire as Ottawa announces a slew of retaliatory tariffs on American products. Jobs Minister Patty Hajdu tells us what her government can offer Canadian workers caught in the middle of an escalating trade war.
0: Turning over a new maple leaf. Canadians hoping to do their part are still striving to buy local. But the lawyer behind a proposed class action lawsuit says the maple leaf is sometimes slapped on products that aren't Canadian at all.
1: Dolly, we will always love you. Bluegrass singer Rhonda Vincent remembers her friend Dolly Parton and recounts the many times she got the chance to share a stage with her idol.
0: Foiled plans. A small business owner in Ontario who imports aluminum building products from the U.S. says he understands why everyone is upset, but he wants Canada back at the negotiating table.
1: Proper case. Renowned queer lawyer Barbara Finley may have spelled her name in lowercase, but she lived her life in all caps and wasn't afraid to fight for the rights of gay, lesbian, and trans Canadians.
0: And what meow? A Wisconsin cat has a certified record-breaking 29 toes. And we'll dig into the archives to hear from a feline that said, "Hold my catnip," when it came out with 4 ears. As it happens, the Tuesday edition, radio that always gives you time to pause and reflect.

She was the Smoky Mountain songbird, the queen of country music, or just plain old Dolly. Dolly Parton, the country music singer-songwriter for whom the title legend would be a vast understatement, died today at age 80. And as she acknowledged to the CBC's Tom Power in 2023, that's a loss that will feel personal to many.

0: U.S. and around the world, creating massive investor uncertainty. All of these things would hurt Alberta, not help us in our efforts to become a stronger and more prosperous place.
1: What is the strain that Trump's tariffs put on national unity and Alberta's place in Canada when, you know, you have the experience of pain so, you know, not experienced evenly across provinces, we'll say?
0: Yeah. Well, look, I think it's the insults and the belittlement, that threats to our sovereignty, and the attacks on our economy affect all of us. It is true, however, that if you're a worker in the Ontario auto sector or steel or aluminum, you're a lot more concretely concerned about the future of your employment than, let's say, if you're in the Alberta oil and gas sector. So I think it's in moments like this that we do need to make a special effort to reach out and demonstrate solidarity. That's why I've called on the governments of Saskatchewan and Alberta to join the eight other provincial governments in restricting the purchase of the sale of U.S. alcohol products at our liquor stores, because apparently this has had an effect. Apparently it's really registered with the White House as something that they find intolerable, and it has precisely zero cost for Canada, for consumers, for Albertans. You can easily substitute the Canadian products and strengthen the Canadian economy in a way that sends a message that we are not going to be a punching bag as a country.
2: That was former Alberta Premier Jason Kenney speaking to Lauren McGuinness on the Calgary Eye Opener.

0: involuntarily admitted to a psychiatric facility for a while. As you got to know Barbara, what did you learn about how that shaped her life and career?
1: Well, I think in the beginning, it was a very lonely experience because she felt like she was the only one and that there was something wrong with her. But over time, I think she became more exposed to the women's movement that was happening at the time and feminist theory.

0: I'm looking around. Those are mountains. That's cool. Oh, little sheepies. They're so cute. Look at them. Oh, and that's my mom. She's coming down right behind me. My feet hit the ground. My mom's feet hit the ground. I run to her. I jump on her. We did it and survived. Oh my God, Mom. That was crazy. Was your heart beating as fast as mine was? I didn't think I was going to be able to do it. Did you think you were going to be able to do it? Last time when you did it with Papa, was it the same thing? I cannot wait to tell my friends. They're not going to believe this. That was so cool. You're so cool. Let's go tell Papa and Rishi. 17 years later, I am so grateful that my mom shared that experience with me. I'm so grateful she gave me that support in the plane that I didn't know I needed. I'm grateful to my dad for coaching me through how to get her to say yes. You know, there's a lot of things that people say are scary in this world, and most of them won't kill you. It's pretty cool. I'm still an adrenaline junkie though, so the next thing I'll probably have to do, gotta convince my mom to go bungee jumping with me. Thank you so much.
1: That was Maya Butt from GBH's Stories from the Stage.

companies to ensure that workers are being treated fairly. But the report found huge failures here too. Auditors themselves admitted they often don't report wage theft, excessive underpaid hours, intimidation or harassment, even when workers routinely complain about it. When workers

toured the world, band members came and went, and in 2024, they finally stepped inside a professional studio in Pasadena, recording what you are hearing now. We leave you with the powerful riffs of Kuhn Narin from their album, 3.

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I'm Carolyn Beeler. 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

0: you recognize?
1: Oh my goodness. I have, I literally have no idea. I got the first two, but then this one has really thrown me.
2: Oh, Ryan, do you have teenage girls?
1: They're 14 and 12, I'm not sure if they know that singer. If they do, then you're in for it when they hear this, pal.
2: You're in for it.
0: That was the most luck of the draw one, Ryan. Now, do you think you know, I can give

all of human history and could give the impression of a kind of omniscience. They could give the impression of omnipotence. They could give the impression of omnibenevolence. So we're dealing with these systems that have qualities that in the past were associated with the gods.

0: So dining table, schools, radio, popular media, everywhere. So for example, my grandfather and my father would have continuous discussions on, you know, Gandhi. They were more critical of Gandhi's political strategy, where, well, they strongly believed that he was not a strong enough critic of the caste system. He had relationships with the leaders of industry. And so remember, West Bengal at that time, undivided Bengal, was already quite a hub of industry. And so Gandhi's ideas, while they were all very well received as anti-colonial strategies, that yes, every village should be independent, there should be, you know, village industries should be developed and handlooms should be developed, while all of that was very well received as anti-colonial strategies, but they were not as well received as those who believed in a modern urban India.
1: In 1930, Gandhi walked almost 400 kilometers to protest a colonial tax on salt, a basic necessity for all Indians. He'd figured out how to make civic action less abstract, especially for those far away from the center stage of political theater. For Gandhi, this type of protest wasn't new. He'd been thinking through ideas of nonviolent resistance for more than two decades.
2: If you read his first book, you know, Hind Swaraj, written in 1909, you know, it's written in an interesting period in world history. I'm Dr. Shruti Kapela. I teach modern Indian history and global political thought at the Faculty of History at Cambridge. If you look at Turkey, if you look at Russia, if you look at Japan, the world is moving away from Western imperialism, from Western empire. And there is this idea that there is nothing inevitable about the rise of the modern West. But those changes or those moves away are much more violent, they're violent because, of course, Russia's defeat at the hand of Japan is that moment of reckoning for Asia. To be able to cast its own political destiny anew. And Gandhi is, you know, navigating in that world because India too is not immune from that anti-imperialist moment in 1905-08, when you have the first mass movement against the empire called the Home Rule or the Home Industry or so-called Swadeshi moment. And that Swadeshi moment was violent, but it had radicalized a whole new generation, particularly of young men. And Gandhi had encountered these men in London, among whom Savarkar, the ideologue, the formative ideologue of Hindu nationalism and Hindutva, is one of them. And he meets them in London. And he has this massive debate in India House there in Hampstead. And Gandhi loses that debate. And that debate is on whether violence will produce a political change in India. And having lost that debate, then Gandhi, of course, you know, it's a story which is not authenticated, but it's a well-known story. It's in Gandhian circles. And this, in a way, becomes the trigger point for Gandhi to start writing Hind Swaraj when he leaves London back for South Africa. And that is, as you know, that book is a Socratic dialogue between Gandhi and an imaginary critic. So he represents the path of violence, the path of political change, a much more radical change. So Gandhi is, in a way, grappling very early on that how do you institute a new political language, a new agenda for political action? And unlike whether it is the radicals who are really quite popular, they're quite cultish figures in this period, and unlike even the dominant liberal-oriented, constitutionally-minded Congress at this point, Gandhi actually turns all of this on its head. And he says, no, the site of transformation has to be the individual self. The self will become both the agent and the conclusion of political change. So Gandhi doesn't want to change institutions. He doesn't want to appeal to them. He certainly doesn't want a violent confrontation with them. But what he determines in Hind Swaraj is that if there's a transformation of the self, then the world can change. So that

0: becomes, I think, the Gandhian credo. That philosophy is a very, very, very hard to, in a way, put back into any kind of conventional political language, be that liberalism, be that Marxism, be that communism or conservatism. So Gandhi circumvents established political languages for, if I can use that word, a tyranny of a new self. And it's a very demanding self. This is not that a self which is, you know, given to just pleasures or their pursuit of happiness, the kinds of things that we would think about in the 20th century. But this is a kind of much more Nietzschean, much more like a self, a subject, which has to be remade right from an annihilation almost of their own inherited ways of thinking, of accessing happiness and so on and so forth.
1: One of the things that really struck me about Gandhi was that, unlike his more pessimistic peers, despite facing really remarkable amounts of violence in his own lifetime, not only against his person, but against others, despite this, Gandhi thought that violence really depended upon nonviolence. And what this meant was that you couldn't, for instance, think about a war, a battle, without understanding that the only way in which an army holds together is by the indubitable virtues of sacrifice and bravery and courage, that soldiers sacrificed for each other more than they did for the national cause that were meant to be fighting, that no army could hold together without these virtues. If an army was defined, or the relations of soldiers and army were defined purely by self-interest, the army would dissolve in a minute. So his point then was, how do you actually withdraw those virtues from violence? They have been, as it were, kidnapped by violence. And once you do this, violence will collapse of its own accord. So for him, nonviolence is not something that should be placed over against violence, which is why it is a negative form, even grammatically, nonviolence, both in Sanskrit, ahimsa, and in English, nonviolence. But rather, it is something that pre-exists, that is always there, and that actually lies under violence itself. So there's a complicity between violence and nonviolence. So his task then is to withdraw virtue out of violence, to withdraw nonviolence out of violence, and to let violence collapse. And what's, for me, fantastic about this vision is that it does not mimic, how should I put it, the way in which violence is normally described, which is always about advancing, like armies advance, about moving forward, about capturing. For Gandhi, it's the opposite. You must withdraw. You must move back. You must let violence collapse.
2: And not only violence, all injustice, like the caste system. For thousands of years, Indian society organized itself around a hierarchical system that divides people into four social classes, or varnas, and thousands of jatis, specific clan groups one must marry into to maintain purity.
3: मैं समझता हूँ हमारे धर्म पर एक बड़ा कलंक लग गया है अस्पृश्यता रूप तो अस्पृश्यता को मिटाने के लिए हम खुद अस्पृश्य बन जाएं.
2: Before independence in 1947, Indian thinkers and leaders like B.R. Ambedkar, the iconic Dalit visionary, said the key to equality was annihilating the caste system. But for Gandhi, caste was a necessary part of a free India. His belief that a transformation of society came from a transformation of the self was bound up in caste. Caste gave structure and purpose. It was a necessary part of a society based on Ram Rajya.
0: So Gandhi does not, in a way, satisfy the demands of a liberal progressive agenda, because he used this word Ram Rajya. It's a term from, you know, of course, the Ramayana of the Hindu epic, and it refers to a kind of utopian social equipoise. But it's a word which installs the reign of Lord Ram as an ideal type. So Gandhi, in that sense, is conservative. To elaborate on what Uday Mehta, one of India's foremost political theorists, wrote about, Gandhi, in a way, accepts the conditions

0: of life, the conditions of society as they are presented. So he's not radical. He's radical in a large, large number of ways. He's conservative in the sense that he doesn't want to alter the major conditions within which a human being is born. Say, for instance, their religious inheritance. Gandhi very famously is opposed to conversions. He doesn't believe that one can get rid of one's inheritances. So you can acquire another religion, you can, but you can never give up on something that you have been born into. So Gandhi's Free India is therefore a combination of these things where so-called traditions will prevail. The world of society, the social world must not be too messed up with because he believes in the humility of human action. He doesn't think like most Enlightenment thinkers or most modern thinkers that man really is at the center of the world.
1: You know, so his conception was that Ram Rajya, that people would govern themselves. I'm Aparna Vaidik. I'm associate professor of history at Ashoka University in Haryana, India. The idea of trusteeship, that the rich will give up their trustees of wealth for on behalf of the poor, and people will govern themselves. And village cooperatives, people will get together and they will decide who, how they want to run. So that's really his conception, that we rule ourselves. We don't need the state to rule us. And that's why he wanted the Indian National Congress to dissolve. Once independence came, he said, you're no longer required. He firmly believed that kind of moral agent could exist because the entire Satyagraha, it's translated a request for truth, but it's also translated as soul force. To ask your opponent for their best, just because we are humans and therefore the truth would resonate in their soul as well, is what he is really asking for. So for him, it was perfectly conceivable for the citizen to be a moral being. Because in the act of resisting the British also, the act of resistance was a moral resistance that he was doing. So for him, yes, it's perfectly conceivable in the Gandhian framework for the citizen to be that kind of a moral being.
2: This is all really a politicization of Gandhi that he may have opened himself up to. So people who want to claim that India should be a Hindu Rashtra, those who think that the Hindu majority should define the cultural and political and ideological norms of India, go back to Gandhi for that, right? They're can go back to Gandhi for that. Now, if the question is, was Gandhi a Hindu ideologue? You know, Gandhi had this idea of harmony being possible. So colonialism is morally corrupt. You get the British out of the country. And then Hindus and Muslims can work together. The Dalits and Brahmins can work together. The industrialists and workers can work together. So this is kind of an elitist view of social harmony, right? So I think the fallacy is there that in believing that harmony is possible because people will ultimately be convinced of both the political feasibility, political and social feasibility, and the moral power of being in harmony.
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4: After less than a century under the British Crown, India's most crucial hour has struck. Under Queen Victoria's great-grandson, the transfer of power is completed. Pandit Nehru, Congress leader, is India's Prime Minister. Muhammad Ali Jinnah, Muslim chief, becomes Pakistan's Governor-General. Mahatma Gandhi, the 78-year-old mystic, stands inscrutable and aloof. Today, the fate of 400 million Indians is in the hands of these leaders.
3: India was finally free, but the question now was, what could this new nation become? Would Mahatma Gandhi's vision of an equal society become a reality? Was it even a vision of equality? Contributor Aparita Bhandari brings us the first

0: part of a two-part series called The Idea of India.
1: Britain left the subcontinent slashed along a hastily and crudely cut border. Muslim-majority Pakistan and Hindu-majority India. The factional violence that followed left up to 2 million people dead. It was into this messy and bloody context India would have to figure out what it meant to be Indian. Gandhi believed that all things should work according to their dharma. In Hinduism, their eternal and inherent nature. So individuals in the post-colonial India that Gandhi envisioned wouldn't require state interventions. People would be sufficiently evolved to take care of their own social relations.
2: Gandhi, as I was saying before, was not very interested in a large, overbearing state. He was much more anarchistic in his views. He was much more focused on individuals and groups and their relations in society. He distrusted the modern state because he saw it as itself being not just an instrument of violence, but as a remnant of colonialism. You know, when Nehru, who became India's first prime minister, compared what he called the two Englands, the England of liberty and of John Stuart Mill on the one hand, and the England of colonial oppression in India on the other, he wanted England to remain true to her better self. That is to say, the England of John Stuart Mill and liberalism. Gandhi, on the other hand, thought that these two Englands were the same England, that one was made possible by the other, that liberal, democratic, parliamentary England was enabled by England as the imperial hegemon in India and in other parts of the world, and vice versa. So he didn't have that much faith in the state, but he, of course, recognized that there was no getting around it. So he was very pragmatic in this sense. He would have wanted, I think, a minimal state and a maximal society, if you will.
3: कि आज मैं जिंदा हूं तो कल तक मुझको जिंदा रहना ही है इसलिए अगर मुझको ज्यादा
1: Gandhi continued to emphasize that the only way forward was for Indians to remember that it was through sacrifice for others that India would succeed. His mantra for India after the British remained, as it was when the British still ruled, everyone should do their duty.
4: The thing about Gandhi is that he's not a philosopher, he's not a writer or a theorist. In the way we understand writers and philosophers and theorists. Most of his writing comes in the form, if you asked him something, he would respond to it. Or a lot of his writing is basically correspondence. Or he's writing small pamphlets. Although we have 100 volumes, you know, over 100 volumes of his correspondence and all that. So for me to answer a direct question like this, you know, what is his notion of citizen? Well, we don't know. Because, you know, it's all derivative. You know, to ask that what is Gandhi's notion of citizenship, for that, first, Gandhi has to believe in the idea of state. Yeah? For him to have some notion of citizenship. But Gandhi is an anarchist. He doesn't believe in the idea of state. So what we can derive from his ideas is a notion of citizenship, which is non-statist. And the sense that we have from him, he nowhere says a citizen ought to be like this or citizen ought to do that. What he can at best tell us is about the functions of a citizen or what other certain notions or attributes a citizenship should have. So the first one he says is that the first derivative, the first idea that we can have is of his non-state conception of citizenship is the most marginalized people should have access to state institutions and resources. And some of us who grew up in India in 70s, 80s, and 90s, in our school textbooks, we used to have the first page used to be Gandhi's talisman. Gandhi's talisman was every action that you take, ask yourself if it's going to benefit the poorest person or the most marginalized person you know. So that's his notion, that it's important that the most marginalized person should have access to state institutions and

0: resources. Second, about the role of dissent, especially nonviolent dissent. So Gandhi was, you know, he's the dissident par excellence. So for him, being able to dissent is very important. But again, his kind of dissent doesn't threaten the state. Yeah, although he's a, so, you know, he's full of paradoxes also. Gandhi is full of contradictions also. The idea of dissent is the second. And the third is importance of duties along with the rights of a citizen. So the way we understand the liberal conception of citizenship is primarily about rights. But what Gandhi adds to it is the idea of duties.
1: Gandhi was very, very attentive to context. He thought that nonviolence was universal, but it had to be rethought in different contexts, which is why he had this idea of swadharma, of one's own duty, right? Your duty was determined by who you were and where you were and where you came from. So in the case of this ancient text, the Bhagavad Gita, the hero of the Bhagavad Gita is a prince called Arjuna, who has been led to this battlefield. And on the battlefield, he loses the will to fight. And his charioteer, who is in fact the divine figure Krishna, has to counsel him to fight. And he does so by telling Arjuna, look, whether you leave or whether you stay, this battle is going to be fought. If you leave, one side will win and the other will lose. And if you stay, the reverse will happen. So you cannot simply leave and think that you're not responsible. What has brought you to this site? It's a whole history that includes you, your brothers, your wife, your family, your father, etc. Because this is a fratricidal war, another version, if you will, of a civil war. So you must do your duty, given who you are and what has brought you here, and fight. You don't have a choice. Different contexts call for different kinds of duties and different kinds of sacrifices. What a woman should do in a certain circumstance would be different from what a man or a child would do. You know, what a higher caste person would do would be different from what a lower caste. So Gandhi doesn't deal in generic categories, which is why he's so anarchistic, as I'm describing him, so interested in the individual. Of course, everyone is part of a group, but you must think for yourself who you are and therefore what your duty must be. The duty of upper caste people to lower caste people, in his view, is seva, service. Because upper castes have been served for hundreds, if not thousands of years by lower castes, now they must serve the lower castes.
2: And Gandhi therefore institutes the subject. The individual subject becomes an agent for him, a moral agent of political change, which is why if you look at all his programmatic action, whether it is walking, whether it is celibacy, whether it is even, walking and celibacy to me are the two prime examples, but a third example, fasting. All these individuated, quite self-punishing, quite self-abnegating practices of the self that Gandhi installs in it, they, to my mind, they speak to very, very big political and economic phenomena of the day. His thought is very much, as I said, a new and very demanding and a very difficult politics of the self, which cannot be easily reproduced, but it can be practiced.
0: Well, you know, for him, he was big on this bringing the intellectual labor with manual labor together. So that was the moral being that he was talking about. And that's why so much emphasis in his ashram on everyone performing what he called the bread labor. That in the day, during the day, either you do the charkha, you spin the wheel, you peel the peas, feed the goat, go and milk the cows, you know, or whatever, or clean the toilets. So for him, you know, manual scavenging, you know, for him, that was the solution. That if we, each individual, performed all forms of labor, so the division of labor in the society would go away. That was his, we may agree with it or we may not, that was his solution to the caste system also. A lot of his ideas are really praxis. It's at the level of practice. That it is not about theoretically being a moral being, but you live as one. We do hit a limitation with Gandhi. That he, you know, he prescribes intellectual work along with scavenging, along with cleaning the toilets, farming, spinning the wheel for the people. And I've always wondered, how does that solve the life of

0: someone who's actually a manual scavenger. It doesn't solve it for them, no? Because they don't have access to education. They don't have access to, you know, clean water. They don't have access to food. So your prescription for praxis is really for the bourgeois or for somebody who has already arrived at a certain stage in life. Yeah, so, and that's where Gandhi hits his limitation. And that's what keeps me from valorizing him too much also.
1: For many Indians, the idea of India was expansive, an idea shared by two key figures, Rabindranath Tagore, the great Bengali poet, writer, and Nobel laureate, was suspicious of nationalism and declared there were higher ideals for humanity to aspire to. Jawaharlal Nehru, India's first prime minister, believed the idea of India was bound up in its diversity, without which there could be no unity. Today, India is still wrestling with the visions of both Tagore and Nehru.
2: The word idea of India belongs to both Tagore and made famous by Nehru, who actually said that India was greater than its material entity, its territory, or even its history, but it was a vision. It was a vision of the future. And this phrase then, as it were, stands in for post-colonial, for independent, for utopian India. And it has endured. Yeah, of course, today, that very word has been challenged by the current regime of Hindu nationalists who argue that there's more than one idea of India. And therefore, the word New India, if you see that is used in current commentary, refers to, I think, to a more an India which sort of represents the majoritarian Hindu identity. So be that as it may, but between these two ideas is actually what Gandhi may have thought of India. As you know, that Gandhi's assassination by a Hindu fanatic in 1948 really exposes for the first time that there are competing notions of what independence, freedom, fraternity, liberty, and modern India might stand for. So I wouldn't say that Gandhi's India has receded or been defeated, but I actually think, because I'm a historian, that modern India is an outcome of, among other things, but primarily of Gandhi. So if you look at India, which is bandied about, but also factually is the world's largest democracy, where would you see its origins in? And I would see its origins in Gandhi's movements, which were incredibly popular, particularly the Salt Satyagraha in 1930, when, you know, hundreds of thousands of people walked with him on not any, you know, major, in the sense, trigger point or a reaction to an imperial thing, but to a general larger condition of poverty in India. So I think when commentators say that Gandhi's India has not lasted, what they mean is that a kind of much more majoritarian idea of India has come to be, because Gandhi was also known for his multi-religiosity as well as his opposition to the partition of India. And so in a way, Gandhi, you could say, his vision of what a free India might have looked like died actually in 1947 itself, because he did not want a divided India. But I think when people refer to, there is no Gandhian India today, they're, I think, speaking about or referring to Hindu majoritarianism, a more kind of violent set of politics that has become all too visible at the moment.
3: It's 2 a.m. Vijay Kant Chauhan is on his way to meet his men, a group of Hindu vigilantes who have formed a self-appointed militia to defend cows. This is their last briefing.
1: Gandhi's understanding of the citizen and society was based on this Hindu framework, this Ram Rajya. Was that ever going to be a framework that could lead to a liberal secular nation and citizenry?
0: Okay, you know, your question presumes that India was a liberal secular nation to begin with. But I feel it had several competing and parallel and intertwined conceptions of what India was. And each one of them would manifest at different times. So having said that, I personally never, I do not think that India was only

0: liberal and secular. And this is not talked about enough, but in Nehru's ideas, his supposed secular and liberal nationalism had a shared ground with Hindu nationalism. Yeah, and the shared ground was everyone agreed about the constitution, about India's flag, and about the national anthem. Now, if one were to compare Savarkar's Hindutva, his short book on Hindutva, and Nehru's Discovery of India, if one were to compare the two, they're very different from each other, but there are certain similarities we need to understand. And that will also help us understand Gandhi better, or Gandhian ideas better, or what are their limitations. So, Savarkar's Hindutva and Nehru's Discovery of India, both were written in a jail. Yeah, both talk about the nation space as home. Yeah, and both depict Hindus as organic, you know, and original inhabitants of India.
1: Vinayak Damodar Savarkar was an Indian independence activist, the father of the Hindu nationalist philosophy known as Hindutva.
0: I feel that Indian democracy or Indian state or Indian politics was never really above, being mobilized in favor of majoritarianism. And everybody, one thing that everybody forgets about Nehru is he, like Savarkar and others, is also an upper caste Hindu male. So what we are really looking at is an upper caste Hindu male discursive terrain. Idea of India embodies that idea. And that fundamentally leaves out women, it leaves out minorities, it leaves out the Dalits, it leaves out the Adivasis.
2: Mohandas Gandhi meets with Muhammad Ali Jinnah in an attempt to bring the Hindus and the Muslims together. In an India always torn by the strife of castes, Mahatma Gandhi has tried for some semblance of unity. Again, it is something he failed to achieve. He parted friends with Jinnah, he says, but the Indian problem remains.
3: On the other question of imagining a harmonious society, I think that's where I part company with Gandhi. The dream of a harmonious society, yes, we cannot let go of a dream where there will be harmony amongst people. But that harmony cannot happen through simply only by entrusting the elites to do their duty, quote unquote duty. I think we have an extremely unequal social order. And that inequity has to be acknowledged, confronted, and worked on in a way that might require a very important political, social, and economic change.
0: You know, the violence that I'm talking about is going back to what Gandhi had to say about the scavengers. He gives them a new name, calls them Harijan, and talks about their upliftment and this and that. But these are all prescriptions of an upper caste man to somebody whose life is entrenched in those frames, where there is no life outside of that frame. And it does nothing to change their lives. I don't know if you have seen the movie Lagan, or if your audience will have a reference for it. It is basically a movie in which some peasants get together and resist the colonial state, paying the revenue that year by playing a game of cricket match. And if they win, then they don't have to pay the revenue. Now, in that game, the team that is created out of the villagers represents the unity and diversity slogan that Indian state always forefronts, that we are united despite our diversity. So in that team, there is one player who is the village cleaner. His name is Kachara. And the word Kachara means trash or garbage. So it is really Kachara who helps win the game. But it does not change Kachara's

Kachra's name remains Kachra. And this is the invisibilization of violence. You give a semblance of inclusion, but the manner in which the person is included retains the person.

there is no way of making change outside the actual system as it's developed by the constitution that was voted for by Moroccan citizens. I think the change through that constitution is possible.

0: February of 2025. And now I've seen a bit more of a peak. So we're looking at roughly 950 to 1200 daily active users.
1: Wow. Okay. And how much of your time do you think you just spend on this app now? Because I know you'll also have a life
0: side of this. Yeah. I mean, I got work and some other stuff, but I spend some of my nights on it. So anywhere like my 9 to 5, this is more of my 5 to 9. So I definitely spend a lot of time on it.

0: outside of the trade agreements we had with the United States. So it does seem that we live in this escalated tariff world, and that's potentially going to persist even after the midterm elections and even the presidential election in 2028.
1: Have there been some economic analysis done about what the risk is to investment in this country with the uncertainty and added cost of a tariff war?
0: Yeah, the uncertainty that businesses are facing as a result of the ongoing

0: together. Tonight I stand alone.
1: I mean, if I'm writing about a girl that's gonna jump off a bridge, that's me. I'm climbing every step up there to jump off that bridge. I feel that water, you know, I'm just kind of,

0: was rich, and I told him all the love my mama sewed in every stitch. And I told him all the story mama told me why.
1: You know, there's going to be a lot of talk today about Dolly Parton's, you know, cultural importance. She's a very important figure. But man, more than anything, she was a great songwriter. More than anything else. And she was great at everything, but more than anything else, she was a great songwriter. One of our best ever. Dolly Parton and Coat of Many Colors. We just heard yesterday that Dolly Parton has died. She was 80 years old. All right, coming up on the show, speaking of country music, you're going to hear a conversation with the songwriter Simone Schmidt, who is the voice behind the music project Fiverr. Simone's new record is called Cleaning House. They'll tell you how it started as a physical ritual, but quickly became a metaphor that helped free them from a season of writer's block. So, you know, get out the bucket and rag and the Lysol. Simone Schmidt coming up right after this on Q.
2: 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Good morning. I'm Heather Wells in Winnipeg at 10:30. It's 20 degrees, lots of sun out there, a little bit of breeze as well. 18 right now in Brandon and Dauphin and 13 in Thompson. A 22-year-old security guard is recovering after being stabbed at Dollarama in the 2700 block of Portage. Winnipeg police were called to that store around 4 yesterday afternoon. Investigators say a male suspect was confronted by the security guard and was suspected of shoplifting. After being asked to leave, the suspect, police say, pulled a weapon, stabbing the guard in the upper body. He then took off with stolen items. No arrests have been made. Some business owners in Manitoba don't think counter tariffs are the way to go. Canada's counter tariffs on the United States target steel and aluminum, among other things. Barry Weeb at Weeb Steel Structures in Morden says the U.S. has always been a good neighbor and has a strong leader. He says we should be working with the U.S. instead. The passing of Dolly Parton is deeply personal for a Manitoba woman. Karen Davis from

0: from Ebb and Flow First Nation, worked for Parton's Imagination Library Foundation in Tennessee. That foundation sends a book once a month to children around the world up till the age of 5. Davis believes the Imagination Library will be Parton's legacy.
1: I'm Tom Power. You're listening to Q. Artists talk about this a lot, but you might be able to relate to it in your own way. Like writer's block, like you're creatively blocked. It doesn't necessarily mean that you're all out of ideas. Sometimes being stuck isn't about having not enough ideas. It's about you're carrying around like way too much. I think you know what I'm talking about. Just take a listen to this.

0: Yeah, pretty much. And so the ritual then that followed was like, I'll keep it private, but at the end of the ritual, I had to return everything to its place. And in returning everything to its place, I had to decide whether or not I wanted to keep it.
1: So on your album, this ends up being a sort of metaphor, even though you'd lost metaphor, it ends up being a metaphor for you getting unstuck creatively. How does a person clean house mentally and get rid of that creative block?
0: I mean, I collect songs in my day-to-day life, melodies, ideas, and I hold on to them. A lot of them don't get finished. And I realized there were many, many songs in my mind that were unfinished. Like some of them were just melodies, some of them were verse, some of them were choruses, and some of them were almost like totally finished, but I just couldn't abide by their logic anymore. I couldn't necessarily see singing them or recording them, or I tried to record them and it hadn't worked out in the past. And sometimes when that happens, it's like a greater sign that the song's not ready to be sung or not ready to be recorded.
1: I want to play an example of what we're talking about, a song you carried around with you for years before finishing it. Let's have a listen.

0: understand you carried that melody with you for nearly a decade before it became a part of Cleaning House, and the song was partially inspired by a flower. Can you take us back to that moment and tell us about how that flower eventually found its way onto this record?
1: Yeah, I was waiting for my old bandmates, Paul Mortimer and Simone Tishaw-Barrell. We were in a band called The Highest Order, and we were touring Treaty 7 territory, and they were at a rest stop and they were taking forever. I was just looking at a flower and I watched it close. And I'd never seen a heliotrophic flower behave this way. I'd never paid attention in that way. And I just kind of sang this melody around for a long time. I never really understood what the point of singing of a flower might be. You know, I was just with it, and I couldn't, I wasn't even trying to finish it. It was just with me. But there was something about like only in the long, it's only in the longing that I know it, that came to me kind of in repetition throughout the years. As I've aged, I've noticed that like so many of the things that we think we want or that we like struggle towards, things like justice, we don't ever experience actually. Like we can only know them in longing for them. And that reality is so stark at this moment in time for me that I think it, you know, for the song to take the shape that it did, I needed to live with that understanding for as long as I have.
0: You know, in the position that I'm in, I speak to artists about these new albums or something, a new creative endeavor. And there's always different levels of wanting to get into it, like, you know, like get into what this whole thing means. And you've said that you're very careful about how you bring your personal life into your artistic life. And I just wonder about drawing those boundaries.
1: Yeah. I'm not a diaristic songwriter. And I think that is like a whole genre of writing. Like people write from their diary and they tell people exactly what's happened to them. And so when it comes time to advertise their music, then they draw from their personal life. Popular music right now, that's what is up, right? Like we know who's breaking up with who. And like Taylor Swift, we have to know. And I find that to
0: We know a lot. Like, I mean, we know. Sometimes it's too much. We know.
1: Yeah. And I'm quite bored of it, to be entirely honest. And so I feel

0: feel like that's just not the kind of work that I'm making. The idea of like giving of my personal life, which of course I draw from, you know, I'm writing about spirituality and emotions and rupture and conflict, all these things show up, but you know, I'm in life with other people and they don't get to write the songs.
1: Yeah.
0: I'm not, it's not like a fair power exchange then. And so I'm really wary of bringing my personal life into explaining what a song's about. The other part is that I'm not always sure that it gives people the best entry point. I think it might be an easy entry point into a song, but I do think that it might close off the possibility for people absorbing the song into them, their own consciousness. Mm-hmm. You know, songs are meant to be heard in repetition over and over again. They're meant to be sung mm-hmm. by people other than me. And I love the notion that people can over time feel an unfolding rather than the thing that happens when you truncate curiosity, right? If you just tell people, what's the song about? Like, then they're not wondering. Mm-hmm. And so I do hope to inspire curiosity and wonder by not giving people more. I do think that that's probably a tall order given how people are conditioned right now. But I know there's an audience for this.
1: I think that a lot of people will feel refreshed by that approach, to be honest, because we do get a lot of everyone, all of the things when something new comes at us and to us to consume. So this is, I think it's a refreshing approach. You've spent much of your life in political organizing, working on anti-poverty campaigns. I've heard you talk before about the difference between slogan writing and songwriting. Mm-hmm. Can you talk about the difference between writing a political message and writing a song? What can a song hold that a slogan doesn't get to?
0: That is such a compelling question. And I'm thrown in a variety of directions, but I'll pick one.
1: Pick one.
0: I think what's beautiful about songwriting is that because it's meant for repetition, it can truly hold nuance in a way that someone lives with. Mm-hmm. A slogan is meant to like tell people succinctly something about power.
1: Yeah.
0: Usually. How is power operating? How do we wish it would change? I love a slogan. I do find that a lot of current political education is learned only through slogans, which seems problematic to me. This is like the nature of short form education through Instagram and TikTok, people not reading full books, sort of a historical culture we're in right now. Mm. And so I do feel like the slogan has its limits. For me, as I grow and I age within my personal life, which is a political life, mm-hmm. as is everyone's, I understand like all of the unknown factors, the things we can't see, the things that we wonder about, mm-hmm. the things that we wish we understood better. There are great mysteries mm-hmm. in the world. And so, yeah, I think a lot of the time that's sort of what I'm dealing with in music and in songwriting. Maybe some people would put that in the category of spiritual, but I kind of reject this triage mm-hmm. of these different things, the personal, the political, the spiritual. I do think that they're one. So
1: yeah, in concert with one another. So that's songwriting, but I do know that there is a part of you that loves just the instrumental aspect of what you do. Mm-hmm. Back when you were struggling to maybe write songs, you spent a lot of time literally without words making instrumental music with your band, the Fiver Trois. And what did you discover in that space, of being able to just let go of language?
0: My experience with music before was that I was often creating song and then arranging music with the purpose of like of bringing the song to life. But when there were no songs and I had to play music anyways, because this is a way that I relate to my friends is through music. And especially when like life feels unworded, you know, I was going

0: going through a really difficult time in the mind to have lost Metaphor. And so there was a lot that was unworded. There was a lot that couldn't be said or that I didn't understand. And so musical expression through guitar, through voice, wordless voice, and in relationship, which is a hilarious relationship to have with the people I play with, Jeremy Costello, who plays the bass, and Nathan Doucette, who plays the drums. Like, they're really good friends. And we just would get together and play for 8 hours at a time. We don't live in the same place, so I have to drive to them for 2 hours every time I want to visit them. So we take our time with the music. And it was just so vital for me to have another place of expression and listening.
1: Yeah. I want to end this chat with a song, if that's okay with you. Elemental Progression, because the title feels connected so much to what we've been talking about, you know, the idea of change and movement and the way things evolve over time. I'm wondering if you can tell me what you'd like to tell me about this tune.
0: Elemental Progression is sort of a return to really clear folk form. You know, it's a bunch of verses with that fit the exact same structure and are generally metered in the same way. And the speaker talks about having been flesh first, and then in each verse talks about wanting to be a different element and wishing to be a different element when they experience the consequences of having gained their last wish. So what are the qualities of being a rock that you enjoyed, and what didn't work out for you when you were a rock is kind of the first question. And then on to wind and then fire. You can listen to the song to figure out what they become last. But yeah, I think that this experience of having to transform in relationship to different struggles and dynamics, I think a lot of people can relate to that.
1: Yeah.
0: We're all with the elements in that way.
1: Yeah. Well, let's relate to it. Simone, aka Fiverr, thank you so much for taking the time. Let's hear some music.
0: Thanks for having me.

crazy, messy, unorthodox glory. As Mick Jagger once said, first you shock the world, then they put you in a hall of fame. Never, ever

0: and electricity. All the amenities of being in the city were now being put to those areas outside of the core. So that's just now spreading out across the whole province.
1: Mm-hmm. We have a call here from Gilles. I'm going to press the button better. There we go. Hi, Gilles. What's your definition of rural in Manitoba?
2: Oh, well, rural, like it is in Manitoba, they classify some places, like you mentioned, Morden, Selkirk, Steinberg, as cities, but they're not really cities. I mean, only in Manitoba. Places like Brandon, Port-au-Prairie, Fort Sure, they're cities, Thompson. I grew up in Notre Dame de Lourdes, and once in a while we'd go to Porter's to shop. I remember that. And that was definitely as I went to the city. The big city was Winnipeg.
1: Right.
2: I spent most of my adult life in Laurette, which is very rural too, although much bigger.
1: Yeah.
2: And then in 99, I moved to Toronto. Now that's the city.
1: Mm-hmm.
2: I had to chuckle the other night. I was watching the Tragically Hip concert there on CBC, and they referred to them as being from the small town Ontario. Kingston is not a small town. It's a city. I had to chuckle with that. I guess it's all relative.
1: You said that you wouldn't consider some of the cities we were talking about. You would consider them rural, like Morden and Steinbeck. Oh, Why would you still consider those rural, even though they passed the threshold of being considered a city population-wise?
2: Yeah, well, that's an arbitrary figure that was said by the government 7 years ago. But the reality is that you go to some of these places like Steinbeck or Selkirk or Morden, people, almost everybody knows everybody. You go down the street, they know each other. That's typical of a small town. I would classify them more as big towns than cities.
1: Right. So it's a community kind of feeling that you would use to define it.
2: That's right. Community feelings and the fact that people like in small towns, always like it was mentioned a while ago about eggs and stuff like that, people in small towns help each other out. And that happens in Steinbach, Selkirk, and those other recent cities.
1: Right. Gilles, thank you for the call. I really appreciate it.
2: Oh, you're very welcome. Bye-bye.
1: James, what's your take on that? That it's not really necessarily the number that is set by a population, but it's the community feel, or it's how people know each other.
0: I think there's some merit to that. You know, I'm thinking of Winkler Morden. I mean, gosh, they've grown so much. I think they're almost like, you know, they might be twin cities soon if they keep growing.
1: You know what? Don't say that in front of anyone from Morden or Winkler. The rivalry is still strong there, James.
0: Yes, I know it is. But you know, I still get a different feeling. I've been in a lot of schools because I taught for many years. And, you know, when I go from Port-au-Prairie schools to McGregor has a different feel. Mm. The children, you know, in the classroom, they're talking about trucks. They're talking about crops. They're talking about farm equipment. And that just doesn't happen when you're in a city. I don't hear those conversations in city schools.
1: Right.
0: But I hear them in schools that are, you know, like we said, that aren't part of that city atmosphere. And we do have definitions for city, but it also is a state of mind. I mean, I think technically Port-au-Prairie is a rural school division. But if you set foot in a school here, you probably wouldn't feel anything like that. But I think you might if you're in a place like McGregor.
1: Hmm. What do you think are some aspects of rural life that people from the city often misunderstand? We've been talking about perimeteritis. What do you think people might get wrong about some of these smaller towns?
0: You know, I think that, I might be changing the question a little bit.
1: Go for it.
0: I think the big eye-opener for people is when you get out of the city and, you know, there's been a lot of talk now about experiencing more in Canada and doing things in Manitoba, right? And so if you've never been to like the Morden Corn and Apple Festival or, you know, to the Austin Museum, you're missing out on a lot. And I think that there's so much culture to be enjoyed in other areas of the province. Like literally, if you were just to say, you know, if you're a traveler and you maybe go out of the province or out of the country, if you were to just spend one summer going to all the different festivals, you would get a really different feel for our province.
1: Most definitely.
0: Yeah, like if you've ever been in Gimli, you know, if you got, you know, transported there and you didn't know where you are and you open your eyes, you might think you're on, you know, the East Coast. But, you know, you go up to Flin Flon, you know, and it's the Northern Shield and it's all rock. It's a completely different experience. And so I do think that there are those cultural differences in each different rural area. And I think that's why they tend to be kind of proud. You know, we're not the city. We're something else.
1: Right. I want to read this text we got from Eleanor, and also a reminder, we got a couple minutes left here, so if you want to call us, 204-780-0893, tell us your definition of rural and what that means here in Manitoba, or text us, 204-588-7355. So Eleanor from Carberry, she texted us, And she said, "You are rural if your town has no clothing store." She adds that in Carberry, there

densely populated areas. And Dwight says, no traffic lights means rural. At least that's what Grandpa said. And we can't argue with Dwight's grandpa. So we'll take that. Thank you so much, everyone, for calling.

you tune in to Up to Speed. Starts at 3 p.m., goes until 6. It's going to do exactly what it says. It's going to get you up to speed on everything you need to know on a broad range of subjects. Always a great time there with Faith Foondahl. But coming up next here on CBC Radio 1, it's Bookends.

That was Ken Follett talking about his recent novel, Circle of Days. We spoke back in September of 2025. This week's show was produced by Katie Swales and Sarah Cooper,

0: Her firm has looked at the amount of water used in 2025 at U.S. data centers operated by companies such as Google, Microsoft, and Meta. Mashika, welcome to What on Earth.
1: Hello. Thank you for having me.
0: So Meta says that their closed-loop cooling system at the Sturgeon County Data Center requires, quote, no operational water, and that the water on site is limited to domestic use, fire protection, and equipment maintenance.
1: To put that into perspective, our annual water use is actually less than a typical Alberta golf course.
0: So that's Gary DeMasi, the Vice President of Data Center Development and Strategy at Meta. Mashika, based on what you know about other data centers, what do you make of this claim?
2: It's misleading. So there's planned water use and actual water use, right? So all of these facilities have backup evaporative cooling systems that they never really talk about because it's not the primary system. And so that's a fair amount of water usage that just doesn't really get discussed because it's not intended. I really hate the golf course analogy because the thing about watering a golf course is that that water flows through the ground and then back into the water table, right? The same as if, you know, it was agriculture or if it was a housing complex. But data centers evaporate 80% of the water that they use. Golf courses don't do that.
0: A Meta spokesperson told us that they don't share specific estimates of water use before a data center site is completed. So based on your analysis of water consumption at different data centers across the U.S., can you help us understand how much water this Alberta facility might use for cooling?
2: So Google puts out like facility level cooling in the back of its ESG or sustainability reports. So we looked at Dorchester County, which is Berkeley in South Carolina. They have 8 facilities right now, 435 megawatts generally. And over the last 3 years, in 2023, they utilized 321 billion liters of water, of which they evaporated nearly 3 billion liters. 2024, very similar numbers. 2025, 374 billion. So lots and lots of water. So that's 435 megawatts. So what's the size of the Alberta?
0: Said to be 1 gigawatt.
2: Oh, well then, so the issue is the primary cooling is not intended to use large volumes of water, but the evaporative cooling is always on standby. Whenever the evaporative cooling comes on, it's at the hottest, most intense times when like the grid is stressed, electricity prices are high, it's too hot for any kind of air, either economizer or free cooling, dry cooling systems. So they come on at peak heat times and they run through that period. And so they're very intense in their water use when they use that water. It could be a couple million gallons every day that they run on these really, really intense days.
0: To be clear, when we're talking about water, what kind of water are we talking about? Is it drinking water?
2: Yes, it is drinking water because these systems are very fragile. Right? Like the very delicate computing equipment that you even use in the cooling systems, right? And so you can't really have hard water, water with solids, particulate matter, things of that nature. So they use drinking water and then they have to treat the drinking water when it comes into the facility.
0: But again, Meta says it has no plans to use evaporative cooling systems at this site, only dry cooling. And to remind our listeners, that's when the sealed pipes that are carrying the water mixture get exposed to outside air. That outside air cools the liquid, and then it's supposed to recirculate through this closed loop. Mashika, what's your understanding, firstly, of how well a system like this actually minimizes water waste?
2: So we have not had a full dry cool system implemented in the U.S. to my knowledge. What we've had is this closed loop of liquid that just circulates, pulls heat, gets cooled, pulls heat, gets cooled. That's the closed loop within the facility. But there's a second loop that goes through the roof for the heat exchange. And that loop is either cooled by chillers, which is electricity based, or evaporative cooling, which is the cooling towers. And that is where the vast majority of the water in our data centers is getting consumed is through the evaporative cooling process. I think the keywords we should focus on is a lot of times they say more efficient.
3: We're proud to minimize water use in our data centers by design from the start.

Now, the companies involved, of course, they are taking on this message of wanting to safeguard water. Meta says that it's going to work towards being water positive.

0: Johnson and Catherine Rolfson. Special thanks this week to Marina Frere Gormley. I'm Anand Ram. Thank you for listening.
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Perry is perhaps best known for his portrayal of Dr. Frankenfurter in the Rocky Horror Picture Show. He later went on to create a gallery of odd and loony villains on the screen and on stage. His work earned him 3 Tony nominations and an Emmy nod. A stroke in 2012 halted Curry's career and put him in a wheelchair. He died today in his L.A. home. Tim Curry was 80 years old. And that is The World This Hour. For CBC News, I'm Gina Louise.

0: production. So it became more cost effective to ship our raw resources and then import finished goods. But, you know, if we look at that from a larger perspective, what's actually the cost of that? It's environmental exploitation, increased emissions from transportation, and then also just a lack of connection to how our textiles are transformed in places where perhaps there aren't the same labor and environmental standards that we have here.
1: Yeah. And there are, what, two or three big mills and a handful of small ones, which includes yours. What do you think the better option is in your eyes?
0: You know, I think we need, first of all, to start thinking about wool differently. It's not going to be how it used to be 100 years ago. So what are the products that we can use with the Canadian wool that we have now? And how can we process that from a more regional perspective? So, you know, we grow a lot of our fine wool in Canada on the prairies. So it makes sense to look at maybe fine wool processing on the prairies. Maybe we look at the wool that's coming out of Ontario and Quebec, which is more suited for things like insulation or carpets, and we invest in that sort of production manufacturing in those regions. So instead of a massive centralized approach, I think we would benefit from a localized regional approach. And I think that also makes us more flexible and resilient to these things that keep changing the way we do business as usual.
1: How much do you think regular folks know about wool? Like you were describing that wool can be used for a bunch of different things, which could include yarn. It could include insulation, bedding, yarn, that sort of thing. How much do you think the regular folks have an appreciation for just how versatile wool can be?
0: That's a little bit of a subjective question because all the regular folks in my life love wool. I think there is a shift in sort of just general conversation around the advantages of wool and natural fibers when compared to polyester and some of the harms that synthetic clothing causes both our bodies and our systems, but then also the environment. So I think there is a shift. And I think one of the things that is required for the wool industry to thrive is a different type of story that we're telling about wool as a temperature regulating material, as a renewable resource that grows back every year, as grown from animals that can be a part of a healthy grassland ecosystem. Wool is fire retardant. All of these things, I think we need to start educating around the advantages of wool in order to make this truly successful.
1: Who do you think you need to convince? Is it, I mean, clearly it's not the people around you. is it regular Canadians or is it the government folks who can create the regime of improving the infrastructure or changing the landscape so that that infrastructure can be built?
0: You know, I'd like to think it's a both and sort of situation where we definitely need consumers who are asking for wool and asking for local wool and caring about it and seeking out those alternatives. And we also need systemic change. We need wool to be viewed as an important agricultural commodity, one that's worth investing in like some of our other agricultural production. And perhaps we need a full-scale system shift on how we deal with our natural resources here and how we manufacture our agricultural products within community.
1: You personally haven't sold wool to the U.S. since last fall. What was the final straw for you?
0: You know, I think it was August 25th last year where the de minimis clause was finally canceled. And for us as a very small farm and business, that was just no longer feasible for us just in terms of paperwork to continue selling to our American customers who we miss a lot. And instead we just decided to focus on, you know, Canadian consumers and growing our Canadian community. So, you know, this recent tariff won't affect our business, but I do think it's an opportunity for the bigger conversation to shift things.
1: And we've been hearing a lot about governments being there, quote unquote, for local businesses. What might that look like for someone like you?
0: You know, I think a challenge when we look at infrastructure development around wool is really capital investment. And, you know, lots of lots of manufacturing and agriculture is the beneficiary of

0: subsidies. But because wool is such a small proportion of our agricultural revenue, it doesn't see the same. So I think that is the biggest one, is let's enhance opportunity for capital and support and subsidy for those that are taking up the cause of wool and trying to revitalize this industry.
1: Is that something you're doing? Do you have any plans on building or buying mills?
0: I mean, we're a very small mill. You know, we only manufacture about 5,000 pounds of Manitoba wool a year, whereas we're growing closer to 60 or 70,000 pounds. So I think growth for us would be incredible, allow us to do a better job of utilizing all the incredible wool we're growing here in our community.
1: Doesn't sound like a no, Anna.
0: I didn't say no.
1: Thanks for the time and take care.
0: Thanks so much, Faith.
1: Anna Hunter is a local wool producer and owner of Long Way Homestead in St. Genevieve. She's also author of The True Cost of Wool, A Vision for Revitalizing the Canadian Industry. As you've been hearing, British actor Tim Curry, best known as the star of the Rocky Horror Picture Show, has died. He was 80 years old. The character actor surged into the spotlight in the 70s, and Curry became known for playing eccentric, fiendish, and loony villains on the stage and screen. The cult cinema icon told the Associated Press back in 1993, quote, "I like playing the more curious corners of the human mind and human behavior, partly because they're a tad more interesting," unquote. Here's Curry in the role of the flamboyant mad scientist Dr. Frankenfurter, singing one of the more emotional closing songs from Rocky Horror. This one's called "I'm Going Home."

That's Tim Curry from the Rocky Horror Picture Show with I'm Going Home. Coming up to 20 minutes after 3 o'clock here on CBC Radio 1, 89.3 FM, 99.

0: 90 AM and everywhere on the CBC Listen app. Winnipeg's revolving restaurant has a new tenant. The green flying saucer-shaped dining spot that turns as you eat your dinner has been the 30th floor of the top of Fort Garry Place downtown since the late 1980s, but it has also sat empty since 2020. Now Alfonso Mori plans to breathe new life into the iconic spinning spot. He founded Corrientes Argentine Pizzeria and owns La Pampa Empanadas Gourmet. He plans to call his newest venture Dos Pampas Skyline Restaurant. The CBC's Corey Funk spoke with Alfonso about the plans for the new restaurant earlier today.
1: It's a beautiful project. It was offered to me in my future plans. Wasn't ready to open another restaurant, but when I saw the opportunity and the people who owns the building touched base with me and offered me this chance, we're thinking about it, made a business plan and say, well, why not? It's so sad to see this space empty for so many years. And yeah, I think we had a nice agreement between parts and yeah, we can just make it move again.
2: So why did they reach out to you and why did you ultimately say yes?
1: Well, I don't know. I mean, the whole story, it is that I was looking for a parsley chopper for my chimichurri that we make in La Pampa Empanadas, and it's really good, probably one of the best in the country, I can say that. And and then I reached out the administration because I remember that they had a big chopper machine here, and yeah, I just came to the place to see the machine and try to buy it. And then I was talking to the administrator and I get into the kitchen, saw the space and said, well, it's so sad to see this empty. Why you don't just put it just to lease or something? And he said, well, we had a couple of offers. We had a couple of people interested to open a concept, but we didn't like it. We are ready to invest and just put it back to life if we can reach the right candidate.
2: And I told him,
1: I told him, you think that I am the right candidate? And they say, yeah, we definitely think you are. And yeah, we started conversations and why they offer to me, probably they trust and they know that we are a family-owned business and we are very solid, very honest and very simple people, you know? And yeah, it was offered to me and we accepted.
2: So how big of an undertaking will it be now to get it back up and running and spinning for that matter?
1: Well, we are, to be honest, we don't have a lot of money to invest in the place. They're making a big move, the administration itself, to bring it back to life and cleaning and setting new equipment and new fridges and a lot of investment from them. And the revolving mechanism wasn't working, so now it's coming back to life, hopefully. Just in case we didn't put revolving restaurant, we just put Skyline Restaurant if we have any issue for it. But hopefully going to be back very soon in October if we can.
2: So October is the planned opening date then for you?
1: Yes, you know how it works. Liquor license, health permit, occupancy permit, all these matters take time and some procedures that we need to step on. And we are working on it. So hopefully, yeah, in October, we're going to have it open.
2: So what's the menu going to look like?
1: The menu will be basically South American, Argentinian food with some touches from the Canadian prairies, right? Like, we own La Pampa Empanadas. We have 25 flavors. We're going to get some of these flavors here, but we're going to add some bison empanadas, venison schnitzels, plus Canadian beef, and some different cuts that we used to do in Argentina that they are not well known here in Canada, but basically a different way to cut the steaks. We're going to have two or three premium cuts that they are quite different, like a cap ribeye steak, or the steak, the ribeye steak bone-in, but cut it all along. It's quite different, so those are going to be our premium cuts, plus the regular classics cuts that we have. We have some beautiful Argentinian dry-aged cheese that is grilled. It's called provoleta. And we make our own sausages, so we're going to have our sausages, as we do in La Pampa, too. So, yeah, I mean, you're going to be... In particular, a steakhouse

0: people are on their phones while they're watching. You know what I mean?
1: Filmmakers are talking about the issue now. In a Hollywood Reporter roundtable, directors Ramel Ross and Ridley Scott spoke about viewers and attention spans.
2: You do not ever want anyone to be bored.
3: I think that the fundamentals of theater and film need to adapt to the complexity of the times.
2: People are getting more and more simplistic. That's a challenge.
3: True.
1: Ernest Matthei says while all of this may be true, he doesn't necessarily see it as a bad thing.
4: It doesn't mean that students or film viewers are getting less out of films. So I would say it's different rather than worse.
1: Matthei says the work he receives from students indicates a new type of viewing. He describes it as being a little less about the overall narratives and more about the small things.
4: Little details, things they pick up that relates to their own life, little fashion details, sound bites, quotes, cameo appearances, as if they're weaving their way through the film in a different way. It's almost as if they're scrolling through the film.
1: That doesn't mean there's an easy solution, though. Matthei says we still need movies of varying lengths, and there are still examples such as Avatar, Oppenheimer, and Dune that show a movie can be long and do well.
4: There has to be room for everything. Sometimes a movie or a story demands a certain length, whether you cut that up in different episodes, you tell it in 90 minutes or 120 minutes or 180.
1: What this all highlights for Matthei is that people involved in film, such as his film prof colleagues, need to learn more about how people are watching movies now.
4: Most of the attention is to the content of the films. We don't necessarily give enough attention to the changing conditions of film viewing, whether that be the comfortable seating or the types of rooms or the living room environment. And more research into that would be very welcome.
1: A reminder that the film world needs to take two things seriously going forward. Not only what we're watching, but how closely we're watching. For CBC Radio, I'm Jason Osler.
5: Thanks very much, Jason. At 9 minutes before 4 o'clock here on CBC Radio 1. Buy Canadian or patriotic purchasing. It's now a thing in this era of trade and tariff conflict with the United States. Some Canadians are so passionate about it, they've outed stores like Loblaw that briefly removed country of origin stickers in some provinces. But patriotic purchasing may not always be easy, especially if low cost is the main criteria. Ellen Goddard joins us now. She's an agricultural economist at the University of Alberta, joining us from Edmonton. Ellen, welcome to the program.
6: Thanks for having me.
5: I mentioned that backlash in parts of the country against Loblaw for removing country of origin labeling. I wonder what that irritation among some Canadian consumers suggests to you.
6: That Canadian consumers are passionately looking for opportunities to quote-unquote do the right thing and purchase Canadian products to support their communities and local suppliers and the country at large. And they were frustrated when they couldn't get access to the information they were looking for. And it was summer when the decision was made. In the summer, you're more sensitive about produce because there is more produce produced in Canada at that time of year than, say, February. So maybe you wouldn't be so hot and bothered in February if you couldn't get the information because you'd know product likely wouldn't be Canadian. But now, you know, you think maybe it should be Canadian and I'd like to know before I buy it.
5: What do you think has happened? If you were a fly, or if you were listening to the boardroom at Loblaws, what do you think the conversation is right now when it comes to when it comes to that decision?
6: We probably picked the wrong week to do it. I think logistically, it's problematic for the grocery stores, particularly if they're national chains. They like to be able to provide the same kinds of products right across the country rather than have people go from one store to another if they're traveling or something and see very different things. And trying to source Canadian supply is sometimes pretty complicated because we don't produce everything everywhere in the country, although there's more produce everywhere in the country in the summer.
5: Right.
6: But even think about peaches. You know, they're produced in Ontario and British Columbia, but the harvest season may not be completely the same depending on what's happened to the weather over the growing season. And so, for example, in Edmonton, I don't get peaches from Ontario. We get them from British Columbia. And
5: they're closer.
6: And that makes sense.

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First, though, at 15 minutes after 4 o'clock, Logan Stats has a new single. The Mohawk musician describes it as a, quote, land back love song, unquote, and it features Allison Russell. Have a listen. This one's called Sacred Love.

Logan Statz and Allison Russell with a tune called Sacred Love. We're coming up to 20 minutes after 4 o'clock here on CBC Radio 1. I'm Faith Fundal. From boozing to cursing, a mystical creature and a fight for love,

0: Out of Winnipeg, that is Big Loser with their new song called Julia. 29 minutes after 4 o'clock here on CBC Radio 1, Dylan Longhurst is back for an update on your commute.
1: Hey there, Faye. There's issues. York and Main, just past the intersection heading eastbound, a collision by the underpass at the trains, the rails there. Emergency vehicles on scene currently blocking all eastbound travel through the intersection. Commuters on York have to turn left or right onto Main. Got that tip from Mark, so thank you, Mark, for that. Southbound Keewaydin at Church, a semi with a flat tire currently blocking the curb lane. Stacy called to let us know that there's currently no big delays, but it might be an issue you run into this afternoon. And finally, Aaron gave us a call wanting to shout out a positive interaction, actually. Commuters on Abenoji-Mikana zipper merging very effectively to let commuters on Pembina onto the road. So thank you for that call, Aaron. If there's anything else you'd like to

Well, the company that owns Facebook and Instagram has agreed to make its platforms less addicting for kids as part of a multi-billion dollar legal settlement. But some child safety advocates feel the changes don't go far enough. We'll have that conversation in this half hour. In our next half hour, some professors want students to use generative AI in their work, but some consider it cheating. Is there a responsible way to use the tech? We'll revisit our conversation from earlier in the program in our next half hour. First, though, community and connection are all at the heart of a new album from local and acclaimed hip-hop artist.

0: coming up to 8 minutes after 5 o'clock here on CBC Radio 1. I'm Faith Fundal. Growing up in Garden Hill First Nation, local artist Matthew Monius, also known as Matt Mac, has had to hide his love of hip-hop music from his family. Little did he know he'd go on to be an acclaimed artist in the genre, going on to win a number of awards, including the CBC Searchlight Grand Prize back in 2023. His relationship to his home community and his love of Southern hip-hop music are all part of the story he's telling in a new album called Smoke Signals. It comes out in September. Matthew is in studio now. Welcome back, Matt, and nice to see you.
1: It's good to be here. I appreciate you all for having me.
0: How did you get into hip-hop music when you weren't allowed to listen to it at home?
1: Essentially, my sister, hey, she was giving me CDs, and she's like giving me burnt CDs. She's like, hey, here, check this out. And that was back when I wasn't allowed to listen to
0: So it was all hidden, and you would get it and be able to listen to it.
1: Yeah, that was before I was listening to hip hop.
0: Has your family come around now? Do you think that you can say I'm an award-winning artist in the genre? Do you think they like hip hop now?
1: Yeah, especially my mom's. I feel like she has come around to that. Shout out to my mom's, by the way. I feel like she's come around, especially after doing it and just making the music that I've been making for a while now. So
0: was there a moment when your mom said to you, you know, okay, it's fine now? Like, it's okay now. Like, was there a moment when that sort of changed?
1: I feel like when she had, she just heard me making beats and
0: yeah.
1: This was before like leaving Garden Hill. So I feel like during that time it was just kind of slowly accepting, like, okay, I guess Sonny is going to make hip hop music.
0: Yeah, your family was staying with you when you started working on the album. They were evacuated from Garden Hill during last summer's wildfires. What was the time like for you?
1: Yeah, it was quite interesting because, a few of my family members had stayed with me. I've been evacuated from Garden Hill before, but it's very interesting to see it from this perspective. You know, living in Winnipeg now, and just to. It's different. So to host

0: host a few family members while they're being evacuated. It's interesting from the other side of the from the other perspective.
1: But you were very intentional about using that experience into this album. How would you say that experience inspired the album?
0: I don't know. It's like smoke signals. So you know, there was a lot of smoke. I feel like we had more smoke last year than we had this year.
1: Yeah.
0: Especially in the city, with all the wildfires, up in northern Manitoba. It's very interesting to see, you know, coming from Garden Hill First Nation, and then, you know, from coming down to the city, living here, and then having all that happen, and experiencing all that, and it feels I don't know, I wouldn't say it's like nostalgic in a way, but it's I don't know, it's a weird nostalgic kind of feeling, I guess.
1: I mean, connection to home is important to you. How would you describe how that comes through in the album?
0: There is a lot of references to my childhood to the album. Also, there's just it's a lot of Garden Hill representation. I love where I come from, and you know, now living in Winnipeg now, it's just like I represent for Garden Hill, but now it's just like Winnipeg now as well. So.
1: Is it very different? I want to ask if it's different, good or bad. Just different?
0: I'd say so. It's different.
1: You collaborated with Atlanta hip hop artist Question ATL on the album. How did you get connected? How did this all happen?
0: Yeah. So basically, we were connected through the Blunt and Famous Collective, because he had started the Blunt and Famous Collective over 7 years ago now.
1: Yeah.
0: And through there, we've been doing music over the years, and we never really put out a collaborative project like that. You know, you can find, you know, if you can find like some stuff on YouTube, some of our collaborative works, but we've never actually done something like this until now. Questions sound, and to have that Southern ATL sound on this project, it's cool. It feels nostalgic, back to my childhood when I had the CDs I wasn't supposed to listen to.
1: Talk about your part in the collective. What do you do? What makes the collective unique?
0: Yeah, so the collective, it's a very tight-knit collective. There's a few people out in Georgia. There's a few people scattered throughout the U.S.
1: You're the only Canadian too, right?
0: Yeah, I'm the only person representing Canada, Manitoba, Winnipeg, and Garden Hill. We have a person out in the U.K. You know, aside from making my own music, aside from making beats, sometimes I would produce for the other artists within the collective as well. So I make beats. So I would send some stuff to them, and they would send me stuff back. And yeah, it's a very collaborative part.
1: We're going to listen to one of your new songs in a moment. It's called I Remember When. Talk about what that song means to you, Matt.
0: Yeah, so it's you know, like I said earlier, it's kind of a nod to my childhood.
1: Yeah.
0: Back when, you know, iPods was a thing, you know, back when, you know, it was kind of like this transitional period from CDs to iPods, you know, iPods, you know, this was right before, you know, like right around the time like the iPhone was introduced. So
1: yeah, I remember. I still remember that.
0: Yeah, it's. I would say growing up, you know, I was born in 2000, so it was. I'd say it's a very interesting time. So, and it also has that southern ATL bounce that I was really just drawn to as a kid. So,
1: Matthew, it's really nice to have you in studio. Thanks for coming on.
0: Yeah, I'm super happy that you that y'all had me out here. I'm really happy to be here.
1: We'll bring you back again. Take care. And congratulations.
0: Thank you so much. I appreciate y'all.
1: That's local hip-hop artist Matthew Monius, also known as Matt Mac. His new album, as you heard, is called Smoke Signals. It comes out September 11th. He's going to be performing.

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4: Coming up to 19 minutes after 5 o'clock here on CBC Radio 1. And as you've been hearing, Canada released details on counter tariffs that will be imposed on a wide range of American products, matching the $28 billion worth of Canadian goods that have been tariffed since the weekend. It comes after days of heated rhetoric between U.S. President Donald Trump, his officials, and Canadian leaders. But how is all of this registering for Americans? Josh Wingrove is a White House reporter for Bloomberg and a Canadian living in Washington. He spoke with Front Burner host Jamie Poisson about how the American business world is reacting to the latest tariffs.
5: There are three buckets of business groups in terms of reaction. There are businesses that explicitly benefit from these tariffs, like steel, who are happy. And there are businesses who think this is all very silly and a bonkers headwind to the economy, and potentially scarring in terms of, you know, integrated economies and cross-border trade, that are saying so publicly. The Business Council is one of them. Autos Drive America jumps to mind as another. I lost count of how many Michigan chambers of commerce and regional chambers have said this. This is very unpopular in Michigan, if you believe the chambers. And then there's the third bucket of people that won't say what they think publicly. I think that that is an indicative sign of where it is. It's quite clear that these business groups do not want to risk the wrath of the president right now. For instance, last I checked, the last U.S. Chamber of Commerce statement was Tuesday, a week ago, when they warned against what has since happened, and they haven't said a word since, or at least as I sit here, I've not seen a word from them since. And so the overall vibe, if you sort of squint and read between

0: the lines is that the business community hates this unless they are specifically benefiting from it in their one sector, but only some of them are willing to say it publicly. And I think that that's an interesting dynamic here.
1: That is Bloomberg reporter Josh Wingrove speaking on FrontBurner. You can find the full conversation wherever you get your podcasts. At 21 minutes after 5 o'clock, no push notifications during school hours, stronger parental controls. Kids in the U.S. may soon see changes to the way Facebook and Instagram works after a landmark lawsuit against the company that owns them settled earlier today. The lawsuit brought against Meta by dozens of U.S. states accused the company of knowingly addicting and harming kids. U.S. prosecutors say it's a win. One child safety advocate here, though, says there is more work to be done. Jacques Marcoux is director of research for the Canadian Centre for Child Protection, joining us from Winnipeg. Hey, Jacques, welcome back.
2: Hello, thanks for having me.
1: Meta agreeing to a slew of changes about how kids can use Facebook and Instagram as part of the settlement. What do you make of it? How much of a difference do you think these changes will make?
2: Yeah, I've been in the space long enough now to be eternally skeptical of commitments from social media companies. That being said, what has come out of the settlement is good in the sense that in addition to a steep fine, it also really targets some of the core functionalities within social media that are known to be problematic for kids, things that keep kids on the hook, that keep them scrolling endlessly. So I'm happy to see that it's at the very least drawing attention to these issues, even though I don't think it necessarily goes far enough in all fronts.
1: Is it significant that Meta agreed to make these changes?
2: Well, whether or not it's significant that they agreed, that I don't know. I don't know exactly why this ended as a settlement and why it didn't continue on to trial. But I guess what I'll say is that it's important in that it's drawing attention to really the right issues. So the fine is the fine, and we can talk about that more if you want after, but these specific issues, things like giving users the ability to control what kind of content the platform forces on your feed algorithmically, the ability to turn off autoplay control, the ability to hide or the requirement to hide certain features like the like count or certain cosmetic surgery and makeup filters that a lot of girls are using to apply to their pictures. These are all such important things, and there are things that for some reason, we've just accepted that tech companies can just build into the design of products and services that they put in the hands of kids in our communities, and we have no say in it. So it's so important to see this. And I mean, long-term, will this specific settlement have a long-term impact? I don't think so. I think that this is just one of many fights that has to happen, but it's certainly a start in the right direction.
1: The changes are only mandated for the U.S. Is it likely, do you think, that these features will become available to Canada?
2: That's a great and fundamental question in this specific settlement. I don't know the answer to that. I don't know if Meta is going to roll this out universally for all kids across the world. We just don't know. And even if they do, I don't know about the enforceability of these changes within Canada as well. So I think it's too soon to know on that. I hope that, you know, journalists and critics and individuals will seek those questions or answers to those questions. And but for now, I really don't know.
1: The money, $17 billion, seems like a big number. In context, is it actually that big?
2: I'm happy you asked that question. To you and I and to listeners, it's a huge amount, but let's put that $17 billion in its context. So the settlement calls for $17 billion in fines. However, that's paid out over 10 years. So we're talking less than $2 billion per year. But here's the thing. Last year, Meta made $200 billion in revenue. They made $60 billion in profits. So when we look at that fine, $2 billion per year, it's really not that significant. We're talking 2, 3% of their net income. So is that amount sufficient to sting, to make the company perhaps change their behavior? I don't think so. So I don't put a lot of stock in the actual fine amount. I'm more interested in the requirements that they fundamentally make changes to some of the designs in their platform.
1: What do you think, in terms of accountability mechanisms, what do you think needs to exist to make sure that any new safety features actually do what they're intended to do?
2: Yeah, the thing that concerns me in

0: this specific case, and in actually a lot of cases like this, is that there's a big news release, we announce the settlement, lots of news coverage, we talk about it, and then everyone goes their own way, and then no one really continues to verify that Meta's, for the long run, enforcing these new rules, or applying these new rules, rather, that they're doing it in good faith, and that sort of thing. What's actually needed is a legal framework, a legislative framework, a regulatory framework that actually imposes legal obligations onto companies to design their products in ways that are inherently safe to begin with. We should expect that if a company wants to put a service in the hands of millions of Canadian kids, it should be safe to begin with. We shouldn't dump it in the hands of kids, and then after all this harm happens to our kids, then we figure out 20 years later how to fix it. And so what's really needed for the long term is to have these sort of legal frameworks in place where citizens and elected officials make decisions about what we expect for safety standards. And then the companies who want to enter the market, they just have to follow those. We do that in every other industry, transportation, food, you name it. There's no reason why we can't normalize that kind of expectation and behavior when it comes to social media.
1: How long do you think it'll take before that normalization happens?
0: Well, the good news is really it's up to us to an extent. So right now, Canada has no legal framework like this. A number of countries don't, but some do. But the federal government in the spring tabled a bill, Bill C-34. It's called the Safe Social Media Act. And this bill right now is sitting in the House of Commons. And if this bill eventually becomes law, it would, among many other things, impose duties of care, certain responsibilities onto companies to make sure that certain aspects of their platform are safe inherently to begin with. But we are still a long ways away from getting there. It's a long road ahead, but I am optimistic that eventually we'll get there.
1: Chuck, it's always good to have you. Thanks for this and take care.
0: Thank you very much. My pleasure.
1: Chuck Marcoux is Director of Research and Analytics for the Canadian Centre for Child Protection. We reached him here in Winnipeg. 28 minutes after 5 o'clock here on CBC Radio 1, 89.3 FM, 990 AM, and everywhere on the CBC Listen app. Chris Edwards will join us in our next half hour with the latest in business news. We've been talking about new tariffs this week, but we'll focus on one industry in particular, Canadian alcohol producers. We'll check in on how those folks are doing coming up in our next half hour. Stay tuned. First, though, Dylan Longhurst back for an update on your commute so far.
2: And Faith, I'm here with some good news on a bunch of situations. That collision, Main and Redwood heading northbound, that has been cleared. We got a call updating us on that, as well as an update on York and Main. That collision that was blocking all eastbound travel through the intersection, no longer an issue, should be all cleared up. So some good news there. Might still be a semi with a flat blocking the curb lane southbound Keewatin approaching church, but it hasn't been a major issue throughout the afternoon. And there's construction ongoing northbound Century blocking the curb lane between Ellis and Wellington. That'll be the case until about September 4th. So expect delays to continue on Century heading north for a little while. And finally, because I have to say it at least once every day, next week is September. Now, it's not right back to school in the first week. I think we still have a little bit of a wait until then, but school zones do come into effect September 1st. So be ready to treat those zones as 30, as the speed limit at 30, because that's going to be in effect September 1st. That's next Tuesday. That's coming right down the pipe. I know it doesn't feel like it with all this nice weather we're having, but it's just around the corner. So keep that in mind. Put a pin in it on your calendar for Tuesday. School zones are back soon. Anything else you want to tell me about your commute this afternoon? You can let me know by calling 204-788-3093.
1: All right, thanks very much. Dylan Longhurst, our show director here on Up to Speed. Jenica Sewell on the controls. More to come here on the program after the news.
3: This is CBC News. Good afternoon. I'm Julie Buckingham in downtown Winnipeg at 5:30. We've got some sun, some clouds, and it's 24, mainly clear tonight, the low 10. Manitoba's NDP government promising new supports for tariff-affected businesses, but the details are yet to come. As the CBC's Bartley Kivas reports, companies are eager to hear what they are.
4: In Winnipeg's North Transcona Yards, Hunter Wire Limited makes cables, meshes, and other metal products out of steel manufactured in both Canada and the United States. Starting September 8th, steel

0: this, but you find a compromised position. And I don't know, we're not there with Canada.
1: Exclusive interview with a top U.S. trade representative. Jameson Greer points his finger at Canadian officials for bringing an abrupt end to trade talks. What he says about the state of negotiations as the tariffs mount on both sides.

0: We're going to take a short break now. When we return, as trade tensions mount between Canada and the U.S., we'll bring you an excerpt from CBC correspondent Rosemary Barton's exclusive Canadian interview with U.S. Trade Representative Jameson Greer.
1: Stay tuned. I'm Talia Schlanger.
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4: 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Coming up in half an hour, it's Commotion.
5: Dolly Parton was one of those artists who transcended generations. She gave us hits like Jolene, I Will Always Love You, and The Coat of Many Colors. She's being remembered today as the Queen of Country, and we've gathered the group chat to talk about her life and her legacy.
6: This is CBC News. Good evening, I'm Julie Buckingham in downtown Winnipeg at 7 o'clock. It is at 24 degrees with some sunshine, clear tonight, and the low of 10. RCMP say a week-long search from a suspect came to an end with a crash, quite literally. As the CBC's Donna Lee tells us, his secret spot gave way with officers below. Meantime, we'll bring that story to you in just a moment. First, Manitoba's NDP government is promising businesses affected by the U.S. trade war, but we still don't know those details. Hunter Wire's president, David Koss, is dealing with the situation and says they make products that use both Canadian and U.S. steel. And as a result, that is causing all kinds of problems for them. So, because the Winnipeg company